0: The Des Lawns with I'm Gone. 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
2: In 1985, Philadelphia saw the founding of one of music's most influential singing groups, Boys to Men. 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
0: Coming up tonight at 10, on the way we'll hear from Ziggy Marley, Chuck Prophet, and Bruce Hornsby. And here's Oteil Burbridge and Lamar Williams Jr. with Hush.

0: Bruce Hornsby with Memory Palace. Before that, we heard Michael Kiwanuka, Tell Me a Tale. Chuck Prophet at Summertime Thing. We heard Ziggy Marley with Love Is My Religion, and Oteil Burbridge and Lamar Williams Jr. at the top with Hush. You're with Crossing Boundaries on WOUB.
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2: 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She's known for writing and starring in shows about real people. She interviews them and portrays them with their actual words. 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
0: Tomorrow afternoon at 1. Coming up, we'll hear from Betty Levette and Dr. John, and here's the Black Keys. Where there's smoke, there's fire.

Dr. John with Ramblin' Man. Before that, we heard the North Mississippi All-Stars, and Didn't We Have a Time. Betty LeVette, joined by Keith Richards, for a cover of Bob Dylan's Political World and the Black Keys at the top. Where there's smoke, there's fire. Stick around. Crossing Boundaries continues after NPR News, and you're with WOUB Public Media, WOUB FM Athens, WOUC FM Cambridge, WOUL FM Ironton, WOUH FM Chillicothe, and WOUZ FM Zanesville, online at WOUB.org.

Elizabeth and the Catapult. That was Responsible Friend. Before that, we heard A.C. Newman with On the Table, Elvis Costello with 13 Steps Lead Down, and the Modern Lovers at the top with Roadrunner. You're with Crossing Boundaries on WOUB, and we'll continue with Crow and Gazelle. Here's Fall How It Will.

That was Australian duo The Dregs with Golden Lights. Before that, we heard Alila Diane with To Be Still, Otis Taylor with Jump Jelly Belly, Keller Williams, Creepy Laugh, and Crow and Gazelle at the top with Fall How It Will. Thanks for joining us tonight for Crossing Boundaries from WOUB. We'll start this last set with Fruition. Here's Oh Well.

is Frank. She is my everything. She goes everywhere. From Copenhagen to Megan Hayes and Beijing down in Jackson Square.

they ever ready. Batteries to keep her electrical appliances are going steady. She can do 14 things at once and then her phone will ring.

Lucinda Williams, wrapping up tonight's show with A Little Help from My Friends. Before that, we heard Shovels and Rope with The Devil Is All Around, Tim Easton at Festival Song. We heard John Prine, She Is My Everything, and Fruition at the top with Oh Well. I'm Brian Gibson, and this is WOUB Public Media, WOUB FM Athens, WOUC FM Cambridge, WOUL FM Ironton, WOUH FM Chillicothe, and WOUZ FM Zanesville, online at woub.org.

0: on World Cafe. You just heard Boys to Men, I'll Make Love to You. I've been talking to John Morrison about his new book, Boys to Men, 40th Anniversary Celebration. Thank you so much, John.
1: Yeah, Raina, thank you.
0: And congrats again on the book.
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0: 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He joins me every month for the Culture Corner. I'm Raina Duris, back in a moment with more World Cafe.
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0: So last year, my car got totaled. I'm Raina Duris. This is World Cafe. The I-76 runs through Philly, and the part that goes through Center City is known as the Vine Expressway. It gets crowded. People have a tendency to drive kind of wacky, let's say. And one morning after dropping me off at the studio, my husband was driving on it, got rear-ended by a pickup truck. He was fine. Our car was not fine. So even though G-Love and Special Sauce make the I-76 sound like fun in this song, please be careful out there. It's called I-76, G-Love and Special Sauce on World Cafe.
7: Ladies and gentlemen, introducing you

0: Philly band The Hooters with All You Zombies. An artist who lives in Nashville now but has Philly roots is next on World Cafe.
1: Steel guitar great Robert Randolph is back on the mountain stage this week. 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
4: Devin Gilfillian has been living in Nashville for a while now, but he is originally from Morton, PA, right outside of Philly, cut his teeth in the Philly music scene, and it's a place that's still very close to his heart. His new album comes out this Friday called Time Will Tell. I'm Raina. Here's Devin Gilfillian on World Cafe with Hold On, Hourglass.

0: a band from New Hope, PA, singing about Philadelphia, calling out South Street and Fairmount Park. That is Ween, Freedom of 76. They also mentioned Boys to Men in there. So thanks to World Cafe correspondent John Morrison for being on the show today to talk about that group for our Sense of Place Philly series. And thanks to Kimberly Vinod for her work on that session. Also, thanks to the Wincote Foundation, who make our Sense of Place series possible. We produce this show at WXPN at the University of Pennsylvania in Philadelphia. I'm Raina Duras. 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
0: If you happen to be driving in Center City, Philadelphia anytime soon, you might spot a billboard put up by Visit Pennsylvania. Features some famous Philly faces like Ben Franklin and Betsy Ross. And then next to them, there's a guy playing saxophone. That guy is Ben Stalker, sax player for the band Snack Time. Snack Time are about as Philly as a band can be.

0: Good to Be from Goose, following up David Byrne's Dirty Old Town. 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
0: Hey, I'm Rena Duris. This is World Cafe. If you're planning a trip to Philadelphia, there are a lot of must-see things you might put on your to-do list. Visiting Independence Hall, maybe checking out a Phillies game, running up the rocky steps of the Art Museum, stuff like that. But what about the must-hear stuff for your visit? Maybe you'd want to put Snack Time on your agenda, and there's a good chance you'd find them at some point while you're out and about in the city. The 7-member group started out playing free shows in Philly's Rittenhouse Square. They performed during halftime shows for the Philadelphia 76ers, and they were the house band for They Call It Late Night with Jason Kelce, you know, the former Philadelphia Eagles player. Their full-length debut, This Is Dance Music, was produced by Philly's own Will Yip, who has also been featured in our Sense of Place Philadelphia series. Today, you'll hear Snack Time in a live performance recorded for the Exponential Music Festival put on by WXPN in Philly, where we make World Cafe. They kick it off with their song Sunshine. This is Snack Time, live for World Cafe.

0: Snack Time performing Enough. That was recorded live last summer at the Exponential Music Festival put on by Philadelphia's WXPN, where we make World Cafe. You heard that as part of our Sense of Place Philadelphia series. Thank you again to Snack Time for that mini concert. More music for you in just a second on World Cafe.
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0: Back into your tunes here on World Cafe. I'm Raina Duras. Here's Chicago's Andrew Saw. New album from him out this Friday called American Rough. Here's Under You.

from Appalachia to Zimbabwe and everywhere in between. I'm Kathy Matea. 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

Sarah Cahoon with Say Something. Before that, we heard Bahamas and Can't Complain, Tyler Ballgame had Waiting So Long, and Alabama Shakes at the top with American Dream. You're with Crossing Boundaries on WOUB, and we'll continue with Sad Daddy. Here's Bootlegger.

0: contacted me about buying some Funk and Wagnalls encyclopedias. I said, hello, who's this?
1: It's Jesus.
0: Jesus who?
1: Jesus H. Christ, God's son.
0: How'd you get my number?
1: I have everyone's number.
0: Even Liberace?
1: He's on dead people's speed dial.
0: Rad. What a...

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But I don't really need them, man. All the answers are in our hands, in our phones.

0: Hell. 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I love you, Jesus.
1: That's what they all say. Except old Beelzebub, he just plays rock and roll down below with Chuck Berry.
0: That sounds like fun. Does hell have Taco Tuesday?
1: Only heaven. Every single day is Taco Tuesday.
0: Well, where will Bob Dylan end up?
1: Let me check. He's in his 80s. Looks like his score is tied. It depends on his next record.
0: What? Hasn't Bob Dylan done enough? I'd like to go where he goes.
1: Not so fast, Poltsy. I know your history. You're gonna need to get into heaven free card.
0: Okay. Then I guess I'll take all your encyclopedias. You scratch my back, and I guess I'll scratch yours. 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
1: Sorry.

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1: Just forget I said that.
0: How can I forget you said that? How am I gonna sleep, man? Can you get me a prescription for some Ambien?
1: You can get that yourself at any bar in Nashville.
0: Okay, well, thanks, I guess.

Steve Pultz with The Son of God. Before that, we heard Lucas Nelson with Pretty Much. Richard Thompson had Maybe. We heard The Mammals, Rolling Stone Refugee, and Sad Daddy at the top with Bootlegger. You're with Crossing Boundaries on WOUB. I'm Brian Gibson, and here's The Lemon Twigs, 2 or 3.

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That was Josiah and the Bonnevilles with Going Gone. Before that, we heard Kathleen Edwards and Save Your Soul, Mary Bragg with I Thought You Were Somebody Else, and His Golden Messenger at the top with Old Enough to Wonder Why. You're with Crossing Boundaries on WOUB, and we'll continue with a new song from Alison Russell. Here's Black Lavender.

It was Broken Social Scene and Only the Good I Keep. Amy Mann before that with Deathly. We heard Keith Richards and Nora Jones with Illusion. Cat Power had You Get and Allison Russell at the top with Black Lavender. Thanks for tuning in tonight for Crossing Boundaries on WOUB. We've got E-Town up at 2 o'clock. We'll start this last set with Elizabeth Cook. Here's Razor Wire Wall.

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0: From Red Rocks Amphitheater in Morrison, Colorado, it's E-Town on the Road with this week's guests, Amos Lee. And from Atlanta, Georgia, the legendary and award-winning Indigo Girls. I'm Helen Forster. Right now, here comes Nick Forster.
1: Thanks, Ellen. Welcome, everybody, to Red Rocks Amphitheater. We do at least one show a year from this amazing spot. It's always so powerful to walk out on that stage and look up at the rock walls and seating for 9,000 happy fans. That's what it looks like today. Whole lot of people, music lovers out there at Red Rocks. You might not think that this combination, the Indigo Girls and Amos Lee, is an obvious one, but it's one that really works. It's rooted in mutual respect and appreciation for good songwriting, good singing. Amos Lee, as some of you know, grew up in and around Philadelphia. He then lived in New Jersey. He went to college in South Carolina, began his career as a school teacher, but he was also moonlighting as a bartender, and then he slowly but surely made a name for himself, opening shows for people like Mose Allison and eventually Bob Dylan and Norah Jones, who turned out to be somebody who really helped him get started. Amos Lee, of course, now is really well established. He's headlining big shows like this one and sounding great. Let's go out to the stage at Red Rocks right now and listen to Amos Lee along with his band.
2: Good evening, Red Rocks. How you doing tonight, y'all?

0: Thank you so much.
1: That's Amos Lee and his band live on stage at Red Rocks Amphitheater. Here's a part of my conversation that I had with Amos right before the show. Amos Lee, good to see you.
2: Hey.
1: Welcome back to E-Town. It's been a long time.
2: I know. It's Boulder Theater.
1: Yeah. I want to start, I guess, by asking you just about playing at Red Rocks and the vibe, the energy, the feeling, the love that flows down from those rock walls.
2: This is something that's honestly otherworldly.
1: Yeah.
2: It doesn't feel like it fits with the rest of life.
1: It's a sacred space, isn't it?
2: It is.
1: Yeah.
2: Truly, it's a majesty here.
1: Well, I'm so glad you're here. Full house, sold out with the Indigo Girls. You have a new record. You made it in Marlboro, New York. I grew up right across the river from there, but I never heard of Marlboro, New York.
2: Yeah, it's a small town. The drummer in my band, it's his studio.
1: Yeah.
2: And we just went and laid it down for like 2 weeks.
1: Yeah.
2: Hung out.
1: You've worked with a lot of producers before, and this one was just you driving the bus and getting the songs down. And
2: yeah, but it's always so collaborative.
1: Yeah, totally.
2: You know, it's never me.
1: Yeah.
2: It is always we.
1: Yeah. I was thinking about the versatility and the range of choices you could make in the future, because in the last little while, you did your record that was a tribute to Chet Baker. You also did your record that was a tribute to Lucinda Williams.
2: I adore her.
1: Yeah, she's so great. You've created this amazing ability to embrace and interpret so many different styles. Your next cover could be, you know, Led Zeppelin or Luther Vandross or the Carter Family, or, you know, it could be.
2: Yeah.
1: You've got that range and flexibility. Thanks. That I can't think of anyone else who, I mean, first of all, the Chet Baker thing was a brave move, but it's a beautiful record.
2: Thank you.
1: Yeah.
2: It's just the things I love. You know, when I love something, it feels genuine.
1: Yeah.
2: That's monstrous stuff.
1: Yeah.
2: You listen to it and you're like, meh, this sounds easy. No, it's wild singing, man. But also, the songs are so great, like Lucinda. They welcome you all the way in, and it's not hard to be at home in them.
1: The thing about Chet Baker that's hard to understand is how he can command the song with what seems like very little effort. He's just so in the pocket and so relaxed. And I guess it comes from being a trumpet player. I don't know where it comes from.
2: I think he was just feeling the vibe. I mean, also, he's just beyond naturally gifted singer.
1: Yeah.
2: Just, and he obviously understood mic dynamics being a trumpet player.
1: Yeah.
2: And I think that played a lot into his singing. I mean, some of the stuff, it's like, was that one take?
1: Right.
2: That's insane.
1: With the band playing. Yeah.
2: Yeah.
1: Well, your band sounded great, too, covering that stuff. That was really the musicians you assembled. It's good choices.
2: Thank you.
1: Briefly, I just want to touch on the fact that you've always been really candid about your own struggles that you've had just to be okay.
2: Oh, yeah.
1: And like the Indigo Girls, I suspect that's allowed your fans and people who are connected to you musically to find a deeper way of just feeling common ground with you.
2: I hope so. I mean, the goal is just not feel as alone. I mean, our existence is so solitary in so many ways. To put it in kind of more scientific terms, we are pack animals. And we're losing, some of us are losing the pack, and some of us are losing ourselves. And the saddest thing to me is when someone suffers alone.
1: Yeah.
2: You know, suffering is going to happen. But when you have support, and you have friendships, or you have family, or whatever it might be of music, that makes it at least bearable.
1: Yeah.
2: And I think that this epidemic of loneliness is really the troubling part of the modern existence.
1: Exacerbated by technology.
2: Yeah. It's a funny thing because it brings people together and it also divides them. It's this weird kind of like complex relationship we have with this thing that we haven't been using for very long.
1: Yeah.
2: But I think that the human elements of what I feel drawn to, like music and community, they're the only things that really, when I'm at the bottom, they bring me back.
1: Yeah. Do you have that same kind of community when you're home and off the road?
2: You know, it's an interesting life when you're a touring musician.
1: Yeah.
2: It's pretty broken. Also, getting older, people just pair off. So the answer, genuine answer to that is not really. I have friends who I love and I adore, but a lot of them live other places.
1: Yeah.
2: People have moved and people live everywhere. So,
1: are you still in North Philly or where do you live?
2: I'm actually in like the woods, in the weird woods right now. I'm living kind of, I mean, I'm solitary, which is why I've been writing so much and also have needed so much therapy. But yeah, man, I'm lucky, dude. I'm so lucky, and I'm so grateful for everything. Like, it doesn't take much to go, this is amazing.
1: You know, the whole thing is sort of like surreal and ridiculous when you look back on it.
2: It is.
1: And yet you've filled that spot every time.
2: Yeah.
1: And you continue to writing, recording, curating, thinking about ways you can express yourself.
2: Thank you.
1: Yeah. That's Amos Lee backstage at Red Rocks. We're going to have more of my conversation with Amos later in the show. But right now, let's go back to the stage and hear another song from Amos Lee and his band.
0: Such an honor to be back here with y'all. Thank you for being here. Thanks for supporting us. Thanks for all the love. Can't just thank you enough, y'all. Hope to get it back tonight and give you as much as you're giving me.

0: Thank you so much, y'all.
1: That's Amos Lee on stage at Red Rocks, along with his band, Jaron Olevsky, Zach Janikian, Jay White, Lee Falco, and Mandy Fair. His latest record is called Transmissions. Amos and the band will be back to play some more music later on. And coming up, the Indigo Girls, right after a break.
2: Your visit to E-Town is made possible in part by the Scientific and Cultural Facilities District, or SCFD, one of the largest cultural funding mechanisms in the United States, supporting nearly 300 organizations in the greater Denver area. 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
1: Hi, this is Nick Forster. You are listening to E-Town, and we are here at this remarkable venue, Red Rocks Amphitheater in Morrison, Colorado. I mentioned that Amos Lee is going to be back to play some more music later on with his band. And now, here's what's next. The Indigo Girls, of course, are musical legends. There is a recent documentary about their career. They have been so influential for so many artists who felt that the Indigo Girls gave them permission and encouragement to speak with their own voice. They have been champions for women's rights, for LGBTQ rights, for civil rights, for the preservation of the environment, and the preservation of our democracy. They have not backed down. They've been loud and proud, but also have been making some beautiful music all along. They've been on E-Town a few times over the years, and we're so happy to welcome them back again. Let's go out to the stage at Red Rocks right now for the Indigo Girls.

0: you. There you go.
1: Let's go backstage right now for my conversation with the Indigo Girls. Amy and Emily, so good to see you both.
2: You too.
1: I'm so glad we get to be backstage here at Red Rocks for your sold-out show with Amos Lee. The whole journey continues.
2: Yeah, it does.
1: Speaking of the journey, there's a great documentary that has recently come out on Netflix. That's all about you guys. And it's called It's Only Life After All. And I watched it, and it's just such an amazing story. Your journey starting in elementary school and into high school and coming back together, and then the impact and the evolution and the audience. And I know you're aware of it all, but it must have been amazing to see it in one chunk in a documentary.
2: Alexandria Baumbach was the director, and she edited it, most of it, yeah, herself. And like, Amy had a treasure trove of documentation, old tapes and interviews, yeah, and recordings and all that stuff. So we had no idea what the documentary was going to end up being like. And there's a million ways to tell the same story.
1: Right.
2: And we really appreciated her approach. She got really into our community and then our personal struggle. She really, she is a way of disarming you, and you feel free to really open up. And so it's a very, very honest, personal look at all these years that Amy, yeah, and I have been working together. So it's very, yeah, true to our story.
1: It's beautifully told, and it also sets your music in context, which I know is really important to you, because it talks about the activism, it talks about the moment, it talks about the communities you created. It reveals that confluence, which isn't always natural, between performing and activism. That's not an easy fit, but you guys found a way.
3: It wasn't like we were first musicians and then, okay, now we're going to do activism and we have to figure out how to make it work. We were like already activists in our young ages and brought up in, yeah, our families that way. And so we alienated, you know, a lot of people probably, but just being gay alienated people. So,
1: yeah,
3: you know.
1: Just being women.
3: Just being women.
2: Yeah.
3: That's right. Good point. That's the first thing that alienated people. And then it just built from there.
1: Well, I mean, I think it's funny because, of course, it's a double-edged sword. You alienate some people when you're outspoken, and you endear yourself to people and connect on a deeper level when you're outspoken. Did you pay a price for your activism?
3: I wouldn't trade it for anything.
1: Yeah.
3: Your career does, just by virtue of that happening, it lasts longer, I think. It's not that we thought about that. We didn't think, like, if we do it this way, it'll seem organic and it'll last longer.
1: Well, you don't think about it when you're in your 20s or whatever anyway. But I mean, I grew up just down the road from Pete Seeger. So he was the first guy I saw playing music on behalf of his values. And so when I had an opportunity to shift from just playing in Hot Rise and touring and creating Eat Down, it was absolutely in my bones already, because that's, I just watched him do that.
3: Yeah.
1: And the first person I reached out to really was like Pop Staples and Joan Baez. And those are the people I brought to come to Eat Down in the early years.
3: But the royalty.
1: Well, for me, that's just, that was the whole point, right?
3: Yeah.
1: We're trying to shift the conversation.
3: Yeah.
1: Speaking of shifting the conversation about activism and integrity and community, then came Barbie.
2: Good segue.
3: Who would have thought?
2: I mean, Barbie just really fell out of the sky. One day her manager called and said, they want you in the trailer for the Barbie movie. And then when we found out it was Greta Gerwig who was directing it, that it was just like, oh, we'd love to be involved with this. But we had no idea if the song would be in the movie at all. That was such an honor that she chose.

0: was one of our songs and that it was featured as part of the story. It was pretty exciting, very unexpected.
1: That's so cool. And it's now really there's cool. An entire generation of kids who think that's a brand new song.
0: Yeah, that's right. That's right.
2: Thank God Emily wrote that song. I mean, it has served us well.
0: What a fluke.
2: It was a mind-blowing experience right at the right time when, you know, you're using all your muscles to keep your career going and you're trying to just stay inspired and all that. And then something like that happens and it's just like, wow, that's, you can't chase that. That's luck.
1: Yeah. Is there anything special about playing at Red Rocks that just speaks to you? It's a pretty cool spot.
2: Everything is special. We always think about when we played here with Patti Smith.
0: Yeah.
2: That's like the most special moment still for me.
0: Yeah, me too.
1: But I don't know another venue where the orientation and the energy of 9,000 seats coming down to the stage, which is at the bottom. I don't know another venue like that where it's, you know, the sheer rock walls that just direct all that juice right down to you.
2: It's a funnel. It's amazing.
1: I don't know of another place like that.
0: The other thing is that you have to be hardy to attend a concert here because you don't know if you're going to get rained on, hailed on.
1: You usually will.
0: And you have to really want to be here and people really want to be here. And that coupled with the just incredible musical experience. Yeah. And if it's not the greatest venue in the United States, I don't know. There's very little that compares to it. Yeah. It's always a thrill to play here.
1: It's special. Couple more things, and I'll let you go. One, you are both now moms of daughters. Does it change anything in terms of your day-to-day or your activism or your engagement or your sense of community?
0: What was a lot of focus on yourself and your own path in life then really becomes all about the focus on your child's. It's quite profound. And then there's the love of your child that it was inconceivable to me. Yeah.
1: It's a whole nother dimension for your heart to discover when that happens.
0: It is. Yeah.
2: Yeah. And you learn so much and they always ask questions that make you think about what you believe and what you preach to everybody else, the things that you're working on, you know?
1: Yeah. Last thing I want to just ask you about is Amos Lee. What brought you two together?
2: Well, we're fans, but we met him.
0: Huge fans,
2: in San Diego the first time, right?
0: Yeah,
2: I remember that.
0: I think it's not the easiest thing in the world to bring two acts together in a co-bill.
1: Right.
0: And as Amy said, we're both fans, and he's just a super cool guy. We love his band and his crew, and he's also magnanimous with his time and his stage. You know, I was like, come and sing and hang out, and which is how Amy and I are. So it's a really good fit in terms of that.
1: Well, thanks again, Amy and Emily, the Indigo Girls backstage at Red Rocks. So great to see you both.
2: Thank you.
1: That was my conversation with the Indigo Girls backstage before their show. Right now, let's get back to the stage for some more music live from Red Rocks with the Indigo Girls.

0: Thanks, y'all. Thank y'all so much.
1: Love you, Red Rocks. Love you.
2: That's Amy and Emily, the Indigo Girls, live on stage at Red Rocks, along with their band, Carol Isaacs, Jeff Fielder, Claire Kenny, Lucy Wainwright Roach, Matt Chamberlain, and Lyris Hung. Their latest is called Look Long. That's the Indigo Girls, live on stage at Red Rocks.
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2: So great to hear the Indigo Girls live here at Red Rocks. They have been such champions for so many great causes, and they've made so much great music for so long. And it's so interesting to see these two audiences, because Amos Lee's fans and the Indigo Girls fans might not have crossed paths, obviously, but they found something really beautiful to celebrate here at Red Rocks. And of course, this is such a great reminder that music brings us together, breaks down boundaries, and really is a sort of a celebration and a demonstration of what we all have in common. Right before the show, I asked Amos Lee about the Indigo Girls. Here's what he had to say.
7: I've known them for a long time. I think we met in 2008 or 9 or something like that. Yeah. We did a run together. I mean, I grew up listening to them.
2: Yeah.
7: And I'm a huge fan. And whenever there are any town that I'm at, I go to their show. But I haven't really hung out with them as much as we've been hanging on this tour.
2: Yeah.
7: But they're so good.
2: Yeah.
7: And I'm so glad they're getting their flowers right now. It's like amazing. Overdue. I kind of think they're underrated in a lot of ways because, to me, they're like iconic artists who have an incredible amount of hits. And I'm just like honored to be anywhere near the stage with them. And just everything that you could want as an artist is what the Indigo Girls are.
2: Yeah, it's so cool, including the added bonus of them being candid and honest about everything they're going through in their songwriting and in their interviews.
7: Yeah.
2: And being activists on behalf of the greater good and trying to make good stuff happen.
7: Definitely.
2: Pretty cool. And then they're in Barbie. So, yeah.
7: Yeah, yeah. Bonus.
2: Your band sounds incredible, by the way.
7: Thank you.
2: Congratulations on all your success, man.
7: Really nice. Thank you for saying that.
2: No, I appreciate it, Amos. Really do. So right now, let's go out to the stage at Red Rocks and welcome back Amos Lee and his band.
8: Thank you so much, y'all. How about the Indigo Girls? So honored to be here on this show with them, to play this beautiful, spectacular, majestic place, to share that with y'all and these people on stage.

All right, everybody, we're running out of time. I want to once again thank Amos Lee and his band. Thanks to the Indigo Girls and their band. Thanks to our friends at AEG, including Don Strasberg. Thanks to Tad Bowman and his crew at Red Rocks. And, of course, thanks to the E-Town folks, Taylor Den, Todd Ayers. Special thanks to Helen Forster. I'm Nick Forster. Hope you can be with us next week right here in E-Town.

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and welcome to another new edition of the International Americana Music Show. My name's Michael Park, and this week it is this year's Best of January to June edition of the programme, when I round up and play tracks from what I think have been among the best albums released over the first 6 months of the year. And this year, I'm going to try to fit in 14 tracks, and as I always do, I like to play them in the order that their albums were released. And so getting our journey of highlights started today, this track from the new album by English band The Fargo Railroad Company.

I totally missed the release of the album on which you will find that track when it came out at the very start of February. It wasn't until the band sent me an email about it in March that it came to my attention, and boy did it. I kept saying to myself, track after track, that was a great one, and that was a great one, and that was a great one. So many that I immediately moved the album into the folder for inclusion on this roundup edition of the International Americana Music Show. I'm Michael Parks, I mentioned, and as I also mentioned, you just heard the Fargo Railroad Company with their songs being sung by their distinctive sounding lead singer, Jody Davis. Their new album, with a title that I talked about on the programme a few months ago, is called IV. And while it is their fourth, I think it would serve as a great introduction to what the band are all about if you don't want to go back and start by listening to their first one, which was called This One's For You. No idea if they deliberately put the word one in the title of their debut album, but it's there. And you are here, and thank you so much for joining me today. If you're a regular listener, then this may be the ideal edition to tell friends and family to listen to, as it is a highlights edition. But if you're a first-time listener, then you have stumbled across an edition on which I think all of the songs are standout ones. Although, while all the albums are new, all released in the first 6 months of this year, not all of the songs on them are quite as new, as this next track was originally released, the studio version was originally released, in the summer of last year. But this live version is on the new live album by the sensational Irish trio, Amble.

0: They fell in love.
1: I think it's worth mentioning the lead singer of Amble as well, as he also has such a distinctive voice, Robbie Cunningham, who along with Oisin McCaffrey formed what at the time was a duo to play, well, mainly cover songs in pubs to get free beer. And then when they heard a guy called Ross McNairney playing the banjo and the mandolin, they brought him on board and started writing their own songs to pretty much overnight success. The song you just heard, Hand Me Downs, comes from what is their second live album in as many years. Such is the love for this trio and their live performances. So as far as live albums go, I think this is one of the standout ones of the year. And as far as singers with distinctive voices go, here is another one. Swede Jesper Lindell with a very different interpretation of a song that I'm sure you will know, but perhaps not here instantly recognize.
2: Hovering by my suitcase,

One of the things I've just realised, one of the things I've just noticed, is that all of the singers so far have distinctive voices. So I appear to have picked the albums that I'm including today due to the fact that I love the sound of these artists' voices and the body of songs on their new albums. No good just having a distinctive voice if you don't have a good song to go with it. Or, in the case of the track you just heard, a great band behind you. That was Wildy from Sweden and lead singer Anders Thorin. That song by them was New Habits, and their new album is called Still in Motion, and it came out in March, as did what is going to be the first of two albums that Jesper Lindell releases this year. The first one from March is called 3614 Jackson Highway, and it is full of his versions of songs that were initially recorded at 3614 Jackson Highway, which is the address of the legendary Muscle Shoals recording studio in Alabama. Jesper made the pilgrimage to Muscle Shoals from Sweden last year to record this album, but instead of going home after it, instead went on to Memphis to record another album's worth of songs, ones that were initially recorded in the legendary Royal Studios in that city. And that album, called Royal, actually comes out this week. But back to March now, as there was one other album that came out that month, which was truly exceptional, and I am sure it would not come as any surprise if I was to tell you that it was by another singer with a distinctive voice, Foy Vance.

0: There are not many artists, award-winning or not, who would have the courage to open up an album with a 9-minute song, let alone one called AI, in which an Irish poet, John Plunkett, reads one of his poems called In Defence of the Cranefly. And yet Foy Vance, who that was, did just that on his new one, The Wake, from which you just heard a shorter song, We Almost Made It. I know I am not alone in thinking that I'm glad Foy did make this album, one of his finest and most accessible, I think, with songs of all lengths and tempos and focus on it, which are things I can also say about the first album to come out in April that I was truly captivated by, a new solo one by Englishman Michael Weston King.
1: When I grow old, I'm gonna be a tanned and leathery man. Packs of cards and cigarettes.

One of the best debut albums of the year so far, the one that Englishman Joe Martin released in mid-April and called Alone in Valentine. And that car-focused, fantastically melodic track that I just played from it was Backseat Driver. Well, before it, with his thought-filled song, When I Grow Old, from his deeply personal and very moving album, Nothing Can Hurt Me Anymore, it was Michael Weston King, whose granddaughter was murdered in England in 2023. The ability of music to help heal

0: Heal is well known, but there is certainly no expectation that the songs one could write and record to help with that healing are likely to be as good as the ones on Michael's album genuinely are. A very impressive record made under and about terrible circumstances. You're listening to the International Americana Music Show. My name is Michael Park.
1: This is Ira Glass. On This American Life, we like stories that surprise you. For instance, imagine finding a new hobby and realizing,
2: to do this hobby right, according to the ways of the masters, there's a pretty good chance that you're going to have to bend the law to get the materials that you need.
3: If not break it.
2: Yeah, to break international laws.
1: Real life stories, really good ones, every week.
0: So back to the music, and well, Michael Weston King's album came out at the very start of April. This is a song from the album that came out at the very end of that month, one that I listened to again as soon as I had listened to it once, and it's by another English singer-songwriter, Elaine Palmer. You came

I cannot deny the fact that when one of your favourite singer-songwriters unexpectedly releases a new album, it is great news. And it's even better when that album turns out to be as good as the one that that guy, Adam McGrath from New Zealand, has just released. It is a hugely powerful record for reasons quite different to the ones that make Michael Weston King's album so powerful. And a mellow song like the one I played demonstrate its breadth and beauty. And I would say once again, and apologies if I sound like a broken record today, that if you like the distinctive voice of Adam McGrath, then I think you will love this album. It's called Wrecker Songs, and of all the albums on the programme today, this is the one that most wears its heart on its sleeve. Before Adam, it was Elaine Palmer from England and her song Some Seek Silver from her new album Some Seek Silver, Some Seek Gold. And if you haven't come across Elaine before, then taking a listen to all of the songs on this new album of hers may make you wish you had, and in that case, possibly lead you to seek out the other albums that she has made dating back as far as 2003. So as April morphed into May, an artist that I had never come across before released an album that had my head bobbing along to many of its tracks and tapping the car's steering wheel when I was driving, no matter how fast I was or was not going.

collective anguish of sitting in traffic, which could well just be a conversation-starting sentence, or the title of a TED Talk, perhaps. But here is the eye-catching title of a superbly catchy song, one of many on another of the debut albums of the year so far for me, In the Middle by Fraser in the Forest from Canada. He doesn't have any previous multi-track records to seek out, but all 11 songs on this album are ones well worth taking a listen to. Now, in early May, another Canadian released an equally impressive album, very different from Fraser's, and not a debut one, but on which the vocals soar. This is Abigail LaPelle.

It was Faris Romero singing with Abigail LaPelle on that song, So Long, from Abigail's new album, Shadow Child, on which she has listed not just Faris to sing with her, but also Frazee Ford, Dan Sipos and Jill Barber. All of those songs are beautifully enhanced by the presence of those other incredible Canadian singers. But even on the ones where it is only Abigail, well, those are unquestionably, in my opinion, among the finest that she has ever written and recorded. Right, one more track from one more album released in mid-May to play before we roll right into June. This is from another debut album, the one made by Australian singer-songwriter Jeremy Beggs, and this may be the only song on the programme today which features a saxophone.

After bursting onto the scene back in 2020 with a couple of singles and then her own debut album in 2021 called Just Like Leaving, Bella White has continued to make fantastic records. Her latest one is called A Sign in the Weather, and that song from it was False Start. Then before it, Jeremy Beggs from Australia. Again, Jeremy may be an artist on the programme today you had never heard of before, as he has only released a few songs to date before this debut album of his, Pilgrimage. But I am sure on the back of it, more will follow. They certainly should. Okay, we have time for one more song today from an album that I have been talking about for months, released this month, and it's by another artist that I had not heard of until this year, Northcote.

0: If you're a regular listener, you may remember me talking about how good I thought the album was by Northcote, who that was, when I played the first single from his album, and then the second. Well, now the album itself is finally out. It's called To Cherish, and that song from it was Holding On To Nothing, and it is a truly sensational album. And it wraps up this year's Best of Halfway Through the Year edition of the International Americana Music Show, and I really hope you've enjoyed it as much as I enjoyed picking tracks from all of the records you heard songs from over the past hour. I'm Michael Park, and I'll be back next week with the annual All-American 4th of July edition of the programme, so I hope you may be able to join me at the usual time. But until then, thank you so much for joining me today, and safe travels, everyone.
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2: Hello and welcome to the Global Village. I'm Chris Heim.

This time in the Global Village, a special edition of the show as we celebrate Independence Day for Mozambique. After some four centuries of Portuguese rule, the country became independent in 1975, and they celebrate the occasion on the 25th of June every year. We'll celebrate with some music from Mozambique, and we begin with one of the most popular dance styles to come from Mozambique, some Marabenta music from Tony Paco, as we begin this visit to the Global Village.

tinsimuleti ikhulisiwa tona kuni mfana wa ku chaya gitara namuntlha yi chayiwa hi majaha kuni mfana Bernardo Xidemingwana Junior u ta mayingela cha mfana

We are celebrating Independence Day of Mozambique, this time here in the Global Village, and they're one of the more popular groups and popular styles of Mozambique. We just heard Orchestra Marabenta Star of Mozambique from their Marabenta Piquenique album. And the vocalist there, widely regarded as one of the country's finest singers, was Zimbo. And a song that actually wound up in a Hollywood film and helped to make him an international name. Here is a song called Nightbird. This is music from Wazimbo here in the Global Village.

0: Kiss of Yearning is the song. They definitely convey that. That is music from Marisa, along with Tito Puri, from the Terra album. Marisa is best known as a fado singer from Lisbon, but she actually was born in Mozambique, and her mother is from Mozambique originally. And in recent years, she has actually been exploring some other styles of music in her work. And from the Terra album, there is a song that actually was written by B. Leza from Cape Verde, another place that had been a Portuguese colony. Kiss of Yearning, music from Marisa's Terra album. And in front of that, we heard Wazimbo along with Orchestra Marabenta Star. Wazimbo is, as we mentioned, regarded as one of the great vocalists in Mozambique. And that particular song catapulted him to international attention, in part because it appeared in the soundtrack to the film The Pledge, and also as part of a compilation of his music. And it gave that compilation its title, Nightbird, the song from Wazimbo. That here in the Global Villages, we are marking Independence Day of Mozambique. Portugal controlled that area for about four centuries until after about a decade-long struggle. Mozambique became independent in 1975. After a couple of years, it went through about a decade and a half of a civil war before things finally began to turn the corner in that country. The music of Mozambique has, not surprisingly, a very strong Portuguese influence, and also influenced by the region around it from Central and Southern Africa. And Marabenta, which is where we started, one of the most popular dance styles of music from that country. We take a quick break, and when we return, we'll hear some squeeze box sounds from Mozambique, courtesy of Afonso Balate. That is next here in the Global Village.
1: When hurricanes hit Texas and Florida, we brought you voices from the storms.
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1: I'm Michelle Martin. 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
5: Here at NPR, we know you like some variety on your Sunday morning plate. So we always have a healthy helping of the latest news with a side of books and music and plenty of ideas and voices to keep you interested while you let your tea steep. Not too heavy, not too light, just right. That's Weekend Edition from NPR News.

Ah, I will let you see again. Now, what I mean, what did it for them? What was I wearing? Your mother's.

0: Music here in the Global Village from Iupuru. Mama Mozambique is the name of one of their albums that got an international release. A group that combines traditional music of Mozambique with Western and other contemporary influences. And there we heard a song called The Key of the House, music from Iupuru. We also heard some music from a release called Mozambique Relief. And this actually initially started as a project just to record some of the timbala artists of Mozambique. But then as the project was getting underway, this was around 2000, there were massive floods in Mozambique, not the first or the last time that that would happen, but some very devastating floods. And so this project instead became a benefit project with proceeds going to Oxfam to help with relief in Mozambique. And some marvelous music that also was a part of it. We heard Jose Mukavele from Mozambique Relief. And we started with Alfonso Balate. That actually taken from a compilation called Mozambique One, Globe-style label way back when. Did a series of recordings with musicians from Mozambique. Some of the first stuff actually internationally as this whole world music thing was getting underway that showcased music from that nation. And that again from Mozambique One. We are celebrating Mozambique Independence Day, this time here in the Global Village, when the country, after some four centuries of Portuguese control, became an independent nation, and sharing some of the sounds of that country. After a quick break, another group that combines traditional and contemporary influences and kind of the opposite of that whole flooding thing. They take their name from a lake that even in the hottest, driest seasons never goes dry. They're called Gorwane, and we will hear the title track of one of their albums, Madru Agenta, when we return in just a minute here to the Global Village.
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3: One A is named after the First Amendment. 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

Music from Gorwane, from their album Madruginta. The title track of that release, one of the groups bringing together traditional and contemporary and international influences in their music. 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You can also reach us there or by email at info@kmuw.org. Global Village is a production of KMUW, Wichita Public Radio. I'm Chris Heim. Thanks for being with us here in the Global Village. We'll leave you with one last one. A fascinating project called Wired for Sound that was started by Simon Atwell, who is a member of the South African band Freshly Ground, putting together a mobile studio to help foster recordings and musicians' careers in places where studios are not quite so prominent. And one of the projects was done in Mozambique, and here's some music from that Wired for Sound release. This is music from Modesto as we wrap up our celebration of Mozambique Independence Day here in the Global Village.

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1: Sammy had seen it before. People restored to good health by having demons cast from them. So when Sammy felt possessed by his own devil, Sammy knew exactly what to do. On the next Snap Judgment, we proudly present Deliverance. Snap Judgment. Do not miss it.
2: Hey, it's Francis Lam, host of The Splendid Table. 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And we get deep into how to be a better host, and really, how to be a better person, from the man once voted the best restaurateur in the world, Will Guidara. 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
1: Scott Simon, host of Weekend Edition Saturday here. 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

0: firefighters are working to contain the fires, but Utah's rough, dry weather has made that difficult. More than 135,000 acres have burned across Utah this year, according to state officials. For NPR News, I'm Ashley Orduña in Salt Lake City.
1: Shares of Micron Technology jumped sharply yesterday after the company reported quarterly earnings that beat Wall Street expectations. The largest maker of memory chips in the U.S. reported earnings of $41 billion in the latest quarter. The company also raised its guidance for the next quarter. Micron Technology's share price has soared more than 700% this year. I'm Dave Mattingly, NPR News in Washington.
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0: Michael Jackson died in California at the age of 50. 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
1: Your parents were not up for you being a comic.
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0: Welcome to Modern Science, a production of WOUB Public Media at Ohio University. I'm your host, David Forster. Modern Science features conversations that take us to the edge of discovery about ourselves, our world, and the universe we call home. My guest today is Chris Walsh, a student researcher at the Ohio University Heritage College of Osteopathic Medicine. Chris, welcome to the show.
1: Hey, thank you, David. Thanks for having me.
0: Chris was part of a research team that recently published a study that challenges a longstanding assumption about cancer treatment. When we talk about cancer, we often refer to different stages. Late-stage cancer means the tumors have spread and colonized other parts of the body. This process is known as metastasis. The traditional treatments are radiation and chemotherapy, but survival rates drop significantly once cancer spreads. Chris and his team were looking at use of therapeutic touch as a possible treatment. But before we go any further, it's important to understand that osteopathic medicine, which is what Chris is studying, is very hands-on, literally. Chris, can you break that down for me?
1: Yeah, so osteopaths use their hands to diagnose and treat patients. So we are able to feel the body, see how it reacts to our touch, and you can actually diagnose various diseases just by the feel of the body. And so what I was doing was that a lot of cancer patients are actually not eligible for osteopathic manipulation because there is a long-standing fear that touch can cause cancer metastasis. And this is really from studies that have looked at primary tumors, so where the tumor actually started. And there's been studies that have shown that if you touch that area, you can actually spread cancer cells from that area and cause them to metastasize.
0: It sounds like the studies that were done were looking at touching the primary tumor, where the cancer begins.
1: Yes.
0: And those studies suggested that manipulating or touching that primary tumor could actually cause the cancer to spread. But what you wanted to look at is when the cancer has already spread. What about that?
1: Yeah, exactly. And the reason I wanted to look at that is because I once met a patient during my third year of medical school that had metastatic disease. It was spread in almost every organ that you could name throughout her body. I recommended that we use a soft manipulation technique, but the attending that I was working with said that that technique can spread the cancer. And I kind of pushed back a little bit, and he told me I should go and read the literature. And what I found was that all the studies have only looked at the effect of touch on the primary tumors. I could not find any study that looked at the effect of touch on a metastatic tumor.
0: Okay, and so how did you set up the study? My understanding is that you were working with mice.
1: That is correct. Yeah. So I would actually try to simulate the metastatic process by injecting cancer cells. I was using melanoma cells from a mouse into their tail vein, which would spread sort of all throughout their body. Then I would start doing a mock manipulation technique to try to simulate the most aggressive manipulation that you could do on a human.
0: And so what did you find?
1: I was shocked. The first experiment that I did, the mice that received the manipulation technique, I did it every other day for 1 month after the mice had cancer, and I found that they had less cancer than the mice that did not receive the touch. And this really blew my mind. It blew my mentor's mind because every textbook that you read says this should increase the cancer growth and it should increase cancer spread.
0: So then based on what you found, this suggests that using therapeutic touch on sort of advanced stage cancer may actually have some benefits to the patient. We're not talking about a cure, but we're talking about potentially slowing the rate of growth, slowing the rate of spread, or at least maybe holding it steady for a while.
1: That's certainly a possibility, but what my experiment really wanted to show is that touching a patient with metastatic disease is not dangerous. A lot of those patients with diffuse metastatic disease who have the most symptoms, who have the most pain throughout their body, they're often barred from receiving manipulation techniques from osteopaths, or a lot of times people are afraid just to touch them.
0: So given what you've found with this study, and again, this challenges long-standing belief in medicine about touching cancer patients. What comes next?
1: If I could do anything from this point on, it is to inspire other people to look at this and test out the idea if touching cancer can spread cancer. Because if it doesn't, or if it can actually help treat cancer, then we could be on to a whole new avenue of cancer therapy that is not only safe, but can be given at home from one of your loved ones.
0: Well, Chris, that is all the time that we have. Thank you for joining me today.
1: Thank you.
0: This is Modern Science from WOUB Public Media. 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
2: Deep into the Ural Mountains in Siberia as well. So Ukraine has clearly made huge strides in its domestic drone program, and it's now deploying them in an attempt to force Russian President Vladimir Putin to the negotiating table.
3: How likely is that, though? I mean, have we heard from Putin on any of this at all?
2: Yeah, you know, Putin was conspicuously silent after dozens of drones struck Moscow last week, including an oil refinery here. He finally addressed the attacks during, it should be said, a choreographed exchange with graduates from a Russian military academy at the Kremlin on Tuesday. Let's listen. So here Putin says these strikes were an attempt to undermine Russian society and make people question the war. The catch is that many Russians already do. 5 years on and hundreds of thousands of dead or injured later, you know, independent polls here show a majority of Russians now want the conflict to end. But Putin has his answer too. You know, he maintains that he wants peace. He just insists even now, still, it be on Russia's terms.
3: NPR's Charles Maines, thank you very much.
2: Thanks, A.
3: It's Morning Edition from NPR News. I'm A. Martinez.
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0: 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Now let's take a look at the WOUB weather forecast. According to the National Weather Service, you can expect the high of 84 degrees today with partly cloudy skies, accompanied by a light southwest breeze that could gust up to 20 miles per hour. Heading into tonight, showers and thunderstorms become likely before 2 a.m., bringing a 50% chance of rain and up to a quarter inch of precipitation. Friday starts mostly cloudy, high near 81 degrees. Most of the day remains dry, but a 30% chance of storms pops up after 3 p.m. Friday night.
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0: We don't need all the administrivia around how did you get the president to Crawford, Texas to do a summit and set up the high school press conference, whatever. We want what did the heads of state actually say to each other. Mm-hmm. It still took a lawsuit to start getting those released, but those are the kinds of documents that the National Security Archive really goes for, the ones that put you in the room when powerful folks are making life and death decisions about the rest of us, and that bring some accountability to the powerful.
1: Hmm. So we talked about DOGE cuts, personnel reductions that are slowing things down. Do you get the sense that the Trump administration actually actively wants to defang FOIA in some ways, or how would you characterize its approach and attitude towards transparency?
0: I would say they're taking a normal bureaucratic or government impulse, which is to control the narrative, control the public relations, to the nth degree. And one of the ways they try to do that is the Trump administration is by getting out there on social media immediately before there's any evidence behind anything. Take the shootings in Minnesota. They already had a narrative out on social media before any of the police video or bystander video came out, which then allowed real investigation, real evidence to create a timeline. So you see what happened and when, and assign some blame and what was reckless here. So one of the things I think the Trump administration is trying to do by these huge cuts in Freedom of Information offices and in civil servants, and when, say, the Director of National Intelligence Office released a internal intelligence assessment that contradicted them, they fired those guys. So it's taking that control of the message, the propaganda production, to the nth degree.
1: Okay. So maybe a more indirect approach. Tom Blanton, stand by. We have to take another quick break. But when we come back, we're going to talk about the future of FOIA and how we can make it work better for the people. I'm Anne-Marie Sievertson. This is On Point.
2: Good morning. This is Robin Young. 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
3: 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Let's look at the weather forecast. Expect increasing clouds today. Breezy, high near 84 degrees. Winds could gust up to 20 miles per hour. Keep your umbrella close tonight as a 50% chance of showers and storms rolls in before 2 a.m., low near 63 degrees. If you are looking for things to do this weekend, you can head over to Zanesville this Saturday, June 27th. The annual Zanesville Pride Festival is taking place at Armco Park on Adams Lane. 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It kicks off at noon. 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
1: This is On Point. I'm Anne-Marie Sievertson, and we're looking back today at 60 years of the Freedom of Information Act, which has made countless government documents available to the American public over the decades. But many transparency advocates argue the law is still struggling to keep up with the changing information landscape that it's supposed to oversee. So when the Freedom of Information Act was signed into law back in 1966, government records

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0: Live from NPR News in Washington, I'm Louise Schiavone. The Supreme Court has voted 6-3 to greatly alter the landscape for people with temporary protected status, the program known as TPS. The justices gave the Trump administration the green light to end that program and begin mass deportations of people who've been living and working legally in the U.S. for years. 17 countries have the designation. The justices ruled to overturn a jury verdict for a Missouri man who claimed the weed killer Roundup caused his cancer. NPR's Carrie Johnson reports they said state claims are preempted by federal pesticide law.
1: Justice Brett Kavanaugh delivered the 7-2 court ruling, which hands a victory to Monsanto and its new owner, Bayer. The company had been facing billions of dollars in claims over glyphosate, the key ingredient in its popular weed killer. The court majority says federal law overrides lawsuits in state courts over the company's alleged failure to warn about the product. Plaintiff lawyers say the Supreme Court's now given a shield to corporate America and slammed the courthouse doors on people sickened by pesticides. The Trump administration sided with Bayer in the case. Consumer advocates worry the ruling will shift power from states trying to protect residents when federal regulations fall short. Carrie Johnson, NPR News.
0: Venezuela is responding to the effects of two powerful earthquakes. At least 164 people have died. Hundreds have been injured. Secretary of State Marco Rubio says the U.S. is sending search and rescue teams.
2: That's their most immediate need right now, is search and rescue efforts. They have a bunch of collapsed buildings, and so they'll need a lot of help in terms of digging through that. The airport there is badly damaged, so we'll have to rely on the Department of War to deploy assets there. And then we're also helping them with some overhead imagery, especially in coastal areas where they don't have full visibility over what the damage has been and what the impact has been.
0: Secretary of State Rubio. The Army general leading U.S. forces in Europe and Africa will retire abruptly. NPR's Quill Lawrence reports General Chris Donahue was the last U.S. soldier to leave Afghanistan in 2021.
3: General Donahue is a combat-decorated veteran of U.S. wars in Iraq, Afghanistan, and Syria. He served in special forces and led the elite Delta Force. To the public, he may be best known from a blurry night vision photograph of him as the last American soldier to depart Afghanistan during the chaotic withdrawal of U.S. forces under the Biden administration. Some critics on social media have blamed Donahue without evidence for the casualties during that pullout. It appears Donahue's departure makes him the latest highly regarded general to be pushed out by Secretary of Defense Pete Hegseth, who has blocked dozens of flag officers from promotion. In April, Hegseth angered lawmakers from both parties when he fired Army Chief of Staff General Randy George without explanation. Quill Lawrence, NPR News.
0: This is NPR.
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5: From the WOUB newsroom, I'm Aaron Payne. Governor Mike DeWine has vetoed a Republican bill requiring photo ID for mail voting in Ohio. He announced the veto yesterday, citing concerns the requirement would be burdensome without real benefits. DeWine noted bipartisan complaints about the bill's quick passage and its potential challenges. The bill aimed to enhance election security by requiring photo ID for mail voting, but DeWine called the process unworkable. Democrats and voting rights groups argued it would impede voting. Despite the veto, a separate voter ID amendment will go to a statewide vote in November. Republican lawmakers could still overturn the veto. It's been nearly a year since the law to eliminate diversity, equity, and inclusion, or DEI, at state universities went into effect. And as State House correspondent Joe Ingles reports, the report card on it depends on who is grading it.
6: Republican Senator Jerry Serino, sponsor of the law, says the dire predictions about state universities losing students and professors because of it are not accurate.
7: We're not seeing students leaving Ohio in droves.
6: Instead, Serino says they've seen a slight increase in enrollment. Jennifer Tassone Price with the Ohio Conference of the American Association of University Professors sees the enrollment numbers differently.
8: Ohio's increase is only 0.57%, statistically irrelevant and not able to tie it to Senate Bill 1.
6: Tassone Price says the new law has had a chilling impact on free speech at Ohio's universities because students are afraid to speak out on important issues. Joe Ingles at the Ohio Public Radio Statehouse News Bureau.
5: Seven Ohio University student athletes have been named to the prestigious academic all-district team. University athletic officials announced the honors on Tuesday, recognizing standout competitors from the Bobcats cross-country and track and field programs. The selections, awarded by the College Sports Communicators, require student athletes to maintain a minimum 3.5 cumulative GPA while meeting elite athletic performance standards. That's a look at your local and regional news. 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
11: Now let's take a look at the WOUB weather forecast. According to the National Weather Service, you can expect the high of 84 degrees today with partly cloudy skies, accompanied by a light southwest breeze that could gust up to 20 miles per hour. Heading into tonight, showers and thunderstorms become likely before 2 a.m., bringing a 50% chance of rain and up to a quarter inch of precipitation. Friday starts mostly cloudy, high near 81 degrees. Most of the day remains dry, but a 30% chance of storms pops up after 3 p.m. Friday night, rain and thunderstorms are a 100% certainty, dumping 3/4 of an inch to a full inch of water. That wet weather lingers into Saturday. Expect heavy showers and afternoon thunderstorms, high near 80 degrees. Fortunately, things clear out on Sunday, bringing back partial sunshine and a beautiful high of 85 degrees.
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11: 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Expect increasing clouds today and breezy. The high today around 84 degrees. Tonight, a 50% chance of overnight showers and thunderstorms, and tomorrow will be mostly cloudy, high near 81, with an afternoon storm risk.
19: For it. And because it was for the 250th anniversary, and because it was in Pennsylvania, I thought, oh, this is the time for me to write about Basil Biggs.
20: What's a detail about Basil's life that completely surprised you? I mean, the entire story is pretty remarkable, but what was something that really stuck with you
19: I would say a sort of very pertinent and revolutionary discovery was that he could not read and write, and neither could my great-great-grandmother, Mary Jackson Biggs, which meant that I had nothing to go on in his words. No diaries, no letters. Now, that wouldn't seem unusual for Black people at that time, but the way I've worked for 50 years is to study every single, not just word, but utterance that a person makes in order to put together an American story. So I had no document, nothing documentary to go on. I had photographs. That was it. And of course, you know, the Civil War has been written about extensively, as has the Battle of Gettysburg. So I could sort of put together the facts of the era, but I don't have a word out of the mouth of my great-great-grandfather or his children. So this called for me to leave my documentary form. It allows me to still be the Americanist that I believe I am. But I had to do a different kind of writing, a different kind of inquiry.
20: Yeah. How did you bring him to life?
19: I was really terrified, honestly, you know, staring at the blank page. I'd had a fabulous time in Gettysburg, you know, made great friends there, felt absolutely at home in Gettysburg, spent a lot of time in the archives, but I still didn't know how to put the words on paper. And what the best thing that happened was that I had been able to visit the farm. His first farm in Gettysburg. The farm is still there. The house is still there. The barn is still there. The creek is still there. And we believe that that's where he did a lot of his Underground Railroad activity. This is the house that was taken over by the Confederates and turned into the Confederate Hospital. There is still blood on the floor. Walking around the barn, walking around the farm really gave me the rooting that I needed to start writing. I don't know what I would have done if I hadn't had a chance to walk around that farm. And so it's also interesting that, especially for a Black man of that era, all three of the houses that he lived in Gettysburg are still standing.
20: He is the reason Lincoln had ground to stand on in that fateful November. He reburied the Union dead, right, so that the cemetery could be dedicated, so that the Gettysburg Address could be delivered.
19: That's right. And the Underground Railroad also, obviously, is a story that one has to put together shreds for. It's underground, right? But the reason that he's commemorated now, the reason he's honored now in Gettysburg, what happened was that when word got out that the Confederates were coming to Gettysburg, you know, now we think about these things, and of course, you go to the battlefield, but, you know, it was a farm town, right? And when word was out that the Confederates were coming, Black people had every reason to believe that they were going to be snatched and taken back to the South, whether they were free or not. This had happened. A massive invasion and raid had happened nearby in Chambersburg. So my great-great-grandfather took his family, my great-great-grandmother and the children, away. When they came back, really just a few days later, the farm had been taken over by the Confederates. They had claimed the house as their hospital. And I believe that that Basil Biggs had lost everything. I mean, he couldn't read and write, but he was very entrepreneurial. He had a robust farm. He had a good business as a veterinarian. And I think that he took the grisly job of disinterring the Union dead and reburying them and cleaning up the 7,000 dead bodies with a group of other Black men that he brought together. I believe that he did that because he was broke. Now, it could be that, you know, he had a huge civic responsibility. I'm not sure. But they started that in October, and they had it in good enough shape that by November, when Lincoln came to consecrate what becomes the National Soldier Cemetery, it was possible to do. The irony is that at least then, Black Union soldiers were not buried in that cemetery. And so Basil Biggs was a part of an organization called the Sons of Goodwill, who created a separate cemetery at that time for the Black Union dead.
20: Did you ever consider playing Biggs yourself, like a one-woman show? Because this is a traditional play with a cast of actors.
19: I'm very excited about these actors. And this the whole part of casting the play was huge, you know, trying to find who would play these characters. And one actor walked in and looked exactly like my cousin Basil Biggs and like my brother. And there's a scene in the play that is just a real sort of contentious moment between Basil and this young man called Calvin. And I have to tell you, I just burst out crying in the auditions, sobbing, because it just reminded me of discord between my brother and my father. And I made a very intentional decision in 1980, when many of us who were not white, heterosexual presenting males were encouraged, not just invited, but encouraged to write about ourselves. And I made the opposite move. And I said, I'm not going to write about myself, I'm not going to write about my family. I'm going to chase America in terms of that which is not me. And I did that for 50 years. And so to have this kind of homecoming is very powerful in so many ways. And I think to see it outside of myself rather than trying to embody it is part of the power.
20: Today, I'm talking with actor and playwright Anna DeVere Smith about her new play, Basil Biggs. It's about her own great-great-grandfather, a free Black man who reburied thousands of Union dead at Gettysburg and prepared the ground where Lincoln delivered his famous address. We'll continue our conversation after a short break. This is Fresh Air.

0: This is Fresh Air, and today I am talking with actor and playwright Anna Deavere Smith. Her new play, Basil Biggs, traces the life of her great-great-grandfather in the Civil War-era Gettysburg. It premieres this month at the Wilma Theater in Philadelphia, written for the nation's 250th anniversary. Smith was born in Baltimore in 1950 and came up through the theater as a classically trained actor. Somewhere along the way, she set down a different path. Instead of playing invented characters, she started turning a tape recorder on real Americans and performing their exact words, becoming a pioneer of what we now call documentary or verbatim theater. Anna, I want to talk a little bit about verbatim theater because you came up, as I said, as an actor, and then you did this unusual thing. Instead of looking for roles, you started collecting people. What sparked that shift?
1: I think everything starts with a question. And I feel, for example, that education should be about us discovering our questions rather than seeking answers. And I had that extraordinary opportunity in a Shakespeare class when I first started studying acting. I didn't really begin that pursuit until I was 22 years old. And our Shakespeare teacher on the first day, and I was very worried about Shakespeare class, and it's about speaking Shakespeare, it's not Shakespeare scholarship, made this particular suggestion that we expect the rhythm of Shakespeare to be like this, da-da-da-da-da-da-da-da-da, what we call iambic pentameter. And she suggested in her argument that when we are trying to speak Shakespeare, we just speak the words as they are written, right? We don't add extra emotion or anything. In making that argument, she said, but if there is an upside-down rhythm in the second beat, this tells you that something is awry with the character. So that little other beat's called a trochee. So if the rhythm goes da-da, da-da, da-da, da-da, da-da, that means there's something unsettled. And she gave the example of the end of the play King Lear, when Lear has lost everything. And he says, never, never, never, never, never. Everything's upside down. So when I was in the conservatory, I was trying to figure out, how did that happen? How could emotions be captured in rhythms? And I decided that I would see if I could listen in real life to how people's rhythms changed and if those changes would be indicative not only of disarray in a story that individual was telling me, but also in the world around them. And so this is one of those random things. I was at a cocktail party and standing next to, like a wallflower, another woman was standing next to me. And she asked me what I did, what was my work. And I never to this day say I'm an actor. Like even on a plane, if somebody says, what do? I never say I'm an actor because then you have that very embarrassing question, well, what have I seen you in?
0: So, right, yeah. What do
1: so
0: you say?
1: So I said, well, I'm trying to learn something about, imagine at a cocktail party, I'm trying to learn something about language and identity. And I said, and I'm trying to figure out how to get people to break their linguistic patterns when they speak. And she said, well, I'm a linguist.
0: Ah.
1: And she said, I'm going to give you three questions that will guarantee this can happen in the course of an hour. And the questions were, have you ever come close to death? Have you ever been accused of something you didn't do? And do you know the circumstances of your birth? And so the first show that I made was with other actors. I only played one part. And I literally walked up to people on the streets of New York or wherever they were, and I said, I know an actor who looks like you. If you'll give me an hour of your time, I will invite you to see yourself perform. This was in 1980. And so I talked to the lifeguard at the gym. I talked to the lady up the street who had a secondhand clothes store. I talked to somebody who was in a fancy beauty parlor. And I made a show in which I would talk to somebody for an hour about whatever they want to talk about, hair, you know, swimming lanes, and somewhere in that I would ask those questions. And lo and behold, their language took on these different patterns. And so I trained myself how to listen by doing that. And then when you think about it, since I've gone to do plays about things that are upside down, are in disarray, are not iambic pentameters, but are trochees, then it is the case that people speak in disrupted sentences and they struggle to make sense, which means that they actually make these gorgeous, as far as I'm concerned, sort of architectures of language. And I'm very interested in those things, I will call them, those moments, and that's what I perform.
0: I'm sure you've heard a lot of people say, oh, that takes a lot of bravery for you to just walk up to people on the street and just ask them questions. What were those early responses to you? Because you weren't talking to people on behalf of, say, a news organization or something tangible, specific that people know that this would go toward.
1: Well, I think, you know, it was kind of a curious thing, right, for some girl to, you know, ask you that. Or I was doing a lot of temp work at the time. And the person I performed was Julia, who was at JCPenney. We worked in a basement. My desk was right next to hers. And I would hear Julia talking on the phone. And I thought, I've got to get an interview with Julia. So I'd know in advance, you know, of somebody who I thought was very, very interesting. And I think because nobody had ever asked them before. And by the way, this isn't like now where people are going around taking selfies and pictures of each other. This is when my tape recorder was, you know, it was like this Panasonic thing that was probably almost a foot long.
0: Yeah.
1: Right?
0: Yeah.
1: So people weren't walking around with iPhones that they could record on. So I think it was like this odd thing, a rather charming girl asking them to do. And they said yes.
0: My own curiosity, what was so interesting about Julia on the phone at JCPenney in the basement?
1: Well, see, that she was just like, you know, she was one of those people who was, she was so, oh, she had a story about somebody who just had a meltdown on a bus going through the tunnel, the Lincoln Tunnel in New York. And she, as often, was so beautiful about Black people in particular, is she acted out like all the people, right? So that was so great, you know. And you know, I'll have to tell you another sort of epiphany I had about Julia. So I said, I only played one part in that play. It was Julia. And she came. It was so exciting to see the people come to see themselves performed in this loft in New York. And Julia waited for me with her friends. And as we were walking down Leonard Street, and her friend, Julia, girl, you were the star, girl. You were the star. And I thought, yeah, the character should be the star, not the actor, right? And so, I mean, she just was one of those Black women with a great sense of humor and a great ability to tell a story.
0: Oh, see, this story, okay. I was wondering, you know, a lot of your performances remind me of an oral tradition I know some Black households have, like the way people slide in and out of imitating others to kind of drive a point home. Did you see that growing up? What was the storytelling tradition?
1: Oh, yeah. I mean, Miss Johnson next door, who weighed 400 pounds, couldn't move very far, and would, you know, give me 25 cents to go down, buy her some fatback from the grocery store, Mr. Zalman's grocery store. And then, you know, I would sit on her porch and hear a story. And she had, and my maternal grandfather, who married Virginia Biggs, was a fantastic storyteller. So, as was my maternal grandmother. So I'd do anything for a story when I was little. And you're right, there's that oral tradition. My Aunt Esther is the first person I ever interviewed, sitting in her kitchen. All my life I listened to her, but the first actual interview I did, knowing that I wanted to create this kind of theater, I tested it out on Aunt Esther.
0: Our guest today is actor and playwright Anna Deavere Smith. We'll be right back after a break. I'm Tanya Mosley, and this is Fresh Air.

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0: This is Fresh Air. I'm Tanya Mosley, and my guest today is the actor, playwright, and professor Anna Deavere Smith. Over the last four decades, she invented and defined what's known as documentary or verbatim theater. She's interviewed hundreds of people, then performed them on stage. Fires in the Mirror, about the Crown Heights conflict, made her a Pulitzer Prize finalist. Twilight, Los Angeles, 1992, about the city after the Rodney King verdict, earned her two Tony nominations. She went on to write Let Me Down Easy, about the body and the American healthcare system, and Notes from the Field, about the school-to-prison pipeline. Her new play is called Basil Biggs, and it's the story of her own great-great-grandfather, a free black man who played an important role in the Civil War Battle of Gettysburg. This thing that you do, this verbatim theater, I have heard you describe it as you're borrowing people's stories with their permission. And there's something very specific about the people you choose. How do you decide who to interview?
1: Well, who to interview is just who could, you know, say my play Let Me Down Easy was about health care, but it was also about the vulnerability of the human body to the state, to disease. And so I did extensive interviewing. I went to, for example, South Africa during the AIDS crisis when Mbeki was an AIDS denialist. I went to Rwanda 10 years after the genocide, sort of broken societies, and talked to people. And I have an abstract idea of the problem that I'm trying to investigate. And I don't have a story. And then in the process of doing the interviews, and more importantly, in the process of being in the rehearsal room, I find a through line of a story.
0: Where did the inspiration come for Let Me Down Easy?
1: Dr. Ralph Horowitz was the head of internal medicine at Yale School of Medicine. And he invited me in the late 90s to come to Yale Medical School and to interview doctors and patients and to perform at something called Medical Grand Rounds as a way of showing the doctors that they don't listen. And I kept saying, no, no, no, no, no, no, no. And at first I thought it was because I was just too intimidated to be around all those doctors. And he didn't give up. And when I finally went and started doing the interviews of patients, I realized the reason I was really worried was because I knew it would have something to do with death. And I did this performance at Medical Grand Rounds, and I performed doctors and some people who had been very, very sick. And after that performance, maybe a year later, he asked me to come back and do it in another situation, and I did. And those same patients, they were waiting eagerly backstage to say hello. And I thought, now why would you want to come to see a show again that's dealing with a moment in your life where you almost died? And it dawned on me, because dying or not, something about the performance made it all real in a good way and solid in a good way. Because this is before the big healthcare conversation. But once the healthcare conversation, as we're starting to approach Obama, and the whole conversation of healthcare starts to become real, then I realize I have a real sort of political place to put this excursion really around death into a frame. And that's what made me continue to work on it. And also because, you know, people say, oh, how did you get this person to talk to you? Or how did you get this person to trust you? I say, oh, no, no, no, no, no, no, no, no. I'm looking for the people who are screaming from a mountaintop, and I just happen to be walking by. And when you go into a palliative care unit, you sit with somebody who's dying. If they have the strength, it's a scream from the mountaintop. They want to be heard. They want to communicate. And that's very dramatic and very stage worthy.
0: In Let Me Down Easy, there's a person that you embody, Brent Williams. He's a rodeo bull rider from Idaho. You talk about him quite a bit over the last 20 years. He was someone who really taught you what seems like a lot of lessons. But I want to play a little clip because he talked to you about the ways bull riding has wrecked his body. That he has this one story that
2: a bull shoved his face through metal chutes, for example. And in this clip of your performance as Williams, you're talking about his health care deductible.
3: Yeah, I got insurance, Blue Cross of Idaho, family policy, $260 a month, cover all of us. Then we got a $7,500 deductible, which is stupid. I mean, you know, we don't ever meet that. I mean, all us paying money, then we got to pay $7,500 before they meet it. They're just trying to rape us. Like all the people that got the money, they rape the poor till pretty soon, or they rape the middle class till the middle class becomes poor. They're going to start raping the rich. And they're gonna break the whole country, I think. But basically, I'm an optimist.
2: That was my guest, Anna Deavere Smith, as Brent Williams in Let Me Down Easy. And when you watch this, there's a lot of physicality to that performance. You're wearing a cowboy hat, your legs are wide, you're strutting across the stage. And these are parts of the story as well, that body language. What is it telling us? What is it telling you that words don't convey?
1: First of all, if my performance is attentive to detail, then you see the choreography. You don't know why you're drawn to that person. But if we were to sit down and break it down for you and show you the choreography, you'd know why. I mean, with Brent, he was kind of outrageous. You know, I actually invited Brent to New York a couple of times, and he's a very different person than the sort of artists that I hang

0: sort of artists that I hang out with. Very, very conservative. But, you know, he's a perfect example of someone who's game, you know, who comes with goodwill. He knows. And I have, he was in my apartment dancing cheek to cheek with the astute legal scholar, Patricia Williams.
1: What? Wow.
0: And so it's about goodwill. You know, we talk about how do we get over these differences. It's like he doesn't agree with anybody, at, in this case, sitting around the dinner and then dancing afterwards and people had drank enough. You know, he didn't agree. Nobody agreed with Brent. But he felt at home in my house, right?
1: You like talking to people that you don't agree with.
0: Well, not necessarily all the time. For the purpose of putting them in a play, yes. So, you know, we have to admit that that's also different in a way from real life, right? I can do things in my art that I may not be able to do in my life. So with Brent, I went to the National Rodeo Finals with him and standing around with all of his friends, you know, swigging Chivas and telling stories about women that weren't so great, right? Would I be doing that just for fun? Probably not.
1: Today, I'm talking with actor and playwright Anna Deavere Smith about her new play, Basil Biggs. It's about her own great-great-grandfather, a free black man who reburied thousands of Union dead at Gettysburg and prepared the ground where Lincoln delivered his famous address. We'll continue our conversation after a short break. This is Fresh Air.

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1: This is Fresh Air, and today I am talking with actor and playwright Anna Deavere Smith. Her new play, Basil Biggs, traces the life of her great-great-grandfather in the Civil War-era Gettysburg. It premieres this month at the Wilma Theater in Philadelphia, written for the nation's 250th anniversary. Smith's earlier plays include Fires in the Mirror, Twilight Los Angeles 1992, and her 2016 play, Notes from the Field. I want to talk briefly about the choices you made in Notes from the Field. You showcased a wide range of people, civil rights leaders and high school students and prisoners like Denise Dotson. She was an inmate at the Maryland Correctional Institute for Women, and she was serving time for murder. And I'm going to play a clip. Here she is talking about her children and the circumstances of her crime, you playing her. Let's listen.
2: I had six children. Now I have five. One of them died since I've been here. The oldest being 34, the youngest being 21. I had my youngest child when I was in a Baltimore detention center. I've been here 23 years. Well, my boyfriend, my former boyfriend, because we wasn't together at the time, shot and killed a guy who tried to rape me. Well, they didn't consider it accomplice. I got the same charge as he did. First degree murder. I think it's fair. You're talking about somebody's life. Whether it's in your control or not, somebody's life has been taken. So I do think it's fair. But I think that if I had a better education, I would have been more upright, so to speak. You know, because without that education, I always felt less than. And I think if I had had that education, I would have known that I am somebody.

0: I am a good person.
1: That was my guest, Anna Deavere Smith, as inmate Denise Dotson. I can almost hear your questions in her answers, Anna, of course, like the questions you asked to elicit those answers. But it's her demeanor. She was one of several Black women and girls at the heart of this Notes from the Field. What drew you to put people like her at the center of this story?
2: Well, the story really was about looking at the pressures, or what we call, what are the things that pull us away from giving people an education? And why, when they are unable to fit into maybe the sorting mechanism of education, do they end up incarcerated? And I heard a chilling statistic that there's something like in the 70% of Black and brown kids that can't really read at the level they need to read.
1: Just across the board in the United States.
2: Yeah. And so we have to ask deeply, deeply, what's in the way of that. And Notes from the Field was looking at education and the things that pull people away from school, and the things that pull school away from people. And with Denise, you know, you of course, sitting in a prison, I mean, she's aware of being under surveillance all the time. You know, she's probably about a year maybe from going for the review board again. She's very conscious of every single thing she's saying. And there was extraordinary humility in Denise and emotional power. And her job in prison was to train service dogs. And she talked about how dogs are more decent than people. And even that the amount of attention that she gives those dogs to train them, what if we gave the same type of attention to children? And the last thing I'll say about this is, even if you go back to Thomas Jefferson and you look at his plan in the Notes from the State of Virginia, on the State of Virginia, his plan for education was to find the excellent ones and throw out the rubbish. The word rubbish is in that document. So, and that's just talking about white men. And so our system has always been one of sorting. Let's sort out the people that we don't want to be bothered with.
1: You ended up studying at the American Conservatory Theater. This theater community that you then became a part of, you know, the way we think about theater today is always talking about it in terms of keeping it alive. And this sounds like this was a vibrant place for you.
2: First of all, yeah. My first job was for a Black theater company that had been started by Ed Bullen's great Black playwright. And it was called the Grassroots Theater Company. And I went in there to see if there was something I could do. And they said, well, you could be the stage manager. I said, well, I don't know how to do that. Oh, you'll be fine. You look like you could be good. I was their so-called stage manager. And I had a crisis when I decided to go to school at the American Conservatory Theater, which would be like the white people's theater, you know, in the middle of town, that was very, you know, resourced, and not to work anymore at the Grassroots Theater Company. But the American Conservatory Theater had a company of 52 actors. And that's where I was trained. So that was an entirely different type of time than now. And, you know, we always say the theater is dying, but I think it's that it has another economic model now. Those were the days when the idea was to have a theater in your town that was the sort of gem, the cultural gem of a town, like a symphony. And that changed when those theaters started to see themselves as breeding places for Broadway. And so I would say it's not that the theater is dead. It's that it had a different economic model. And we never know when that may change again.
1: I mean, you're deep in the Basil Baig story right now, but is there an American story you have your sights on for the future that's been swirling in your head that you're dying to explore?
2: No, because I think that Basil Baig's story about approaching the Civil War, about being a part of restoring his town after this massive, massive catastrophe, and following through to touch the American promise, and going through the 15th Amendment, which the play takes us through that. I think there are many things about that are still unfinished business in our country right now. And so I'm pleased to be able to see what lessons I can learn, the actors can learn, and the audience can learn by looking at that moment in history and looking at this particular family and how they came through it.
1: Anna Deavere Smith, thank you so much for this conversation and your time. This has been a real pleasure.
2: My pleasure. Thank you so much to you and your producers.
1: Actor and playwright Anna Deavere Smith. Her new play, Basil Baig, debuts at the Wilma Theater in Philadelphia this weekend. Coming up, TV critic David Bianculli reviews Larry David's new HBO series. This is Fresh Air.

0: This is Fresh Air. Tomorrow, HBO presents a new 7-part sketch comedy series that's an irreverent look at American history, just in time for the country's 250th anniversary. It's called Life, Larry, and the Pursuit of Unhappiness, and it stars Larry David and comes from Higher Ground, Barack and Michelle Obama's production company. Our TV critic David Bianculli has this review.
1: One of the first things the Obamas did for TV after forming their Higher Ground production company was build a series around a singular American voice. That voice was Studs Terkel, the Chicago writer whose 1974 working-class oral history, Working, was a major influence on the young Barack Obama. In 2023, Obama saluted and continued Terkel's vision by hosting and narrating Working, What We Do All Day, a very impressive, very serious 4-part Netflix documentary series. Now, Higher Ground is building another series around a singular American voice. The results are equally impressive, but much less serious. Because this time, the voice belongs to Larry David, America's unofficial national curmudgeon. He's turned being disgruntled into a massive fortune, and into a lengthy, brilliant comedy career that includes Seinfeld, Curb Your Enthusiasm, and now Life, Larry, and the Pursuit of Unhappiness. This new series is created and written by Larry David and Jeff Schaefer. They're also executive producers, as are the Obamas. Schaefer directs and is well-tuned to Larry David's rhythms and sensibilities. Over the decades, Schaefer wrote dozens of episodes of Seinfeld and wrote and directed even more installments of Curb. Their new collaboration is much more heavily scripted than ad-libbed and is expensively mounted. Costumes, sets, even action sequences all look first-rate. But even when Larry David is part of a silent tableau recreating the Continental Congress, wearing a powdered wig while Barack Obama opens the show as the host, Larry can't stay silent for long.
2: But what truly makes America unique is the fact that we've always been a work in progress. We're not perfect. We can be irascible, petty, selfish, cheap, and let's face it, some of us will always find something to complain about. But as Americans, we have always found a way to overcome these naysayers, these deeply unpleasant people who stood in the way of progress, these miserable, intolerable, did I mention petty? Wretched.
3: Hey, none of that's in the script.
1: Life, Larry, and the Pursuit of Unhappiness is subtitled An Almost History of America, and provides just that. Each sketch, introduced by narrator Samuel L. Jackson, starts with historical fact, then veers wildly and enjoyably off the rails. In every sketch, the guest stars get the vibe David is after and add to it effortlessly. The opening sketch imagines that Founding Father Robert Livingston, played by Larry David, suggested some rather unusual rules for the Declaration of Independence before Thomas Jefferson took over the job of writing it. Henry Winkler plays John Hancock, and Chris Parnell plays Benjamin Franklin, who's reading some of Livingston's outrageous ideas to the assembled Congress.
4: Here's another gem. No sharing desserts. If you want a dessert, order it. None of this, pass it around.
3: We're not animals, Mr. Franklin, all eating out of a trough.
4: We could all have our own forks.
3: Then we'll all take bites, put the forks in our mouths, put it back in the pie after it's been in our mouths, Mr. Franklin. It's unsanitary.
4: Sometimes I don't want a whole slice of pie. I just want a taste of pie.
3: Get your own damn piece of pie, Franklin!
1: The next sketch jumps forward a full century, from 1776 to 1876, and has Larry David, as Alexander Graham Bell, unveiling his newest invention, the telephone, to a small invited group of guests. The guests, though, are quick to offer suggestions of their own.
3: My assistant Watson is in another building, out of sight and sound. But with this device, I will be able to communicate with him as if he was standing right next to me. I will pick up the phone on my side, and it will ring on his.
5: What kind of ring?
3: Normal ring. It's just a ring. It's a ring. The typical ring.
6: Maybe there could be a menu of rings that people could choose from.
5: Oh,
6: Oh, yes. I would like mine to sound like a doorbell.
7: I'd like mine to sound like a clown horn.
8: Or perhaps a bicycle ring, you know. Bling.
3: Oh, all wonderful ideas, but hardly the point. The point is, I'll be able to communicate with someone who is miles away.
5: What if I'm at a piano recital, say, and I don't want it to ring, so it just vibrates like a Jew's harp in your pocket?
6: Oh, yes.
3: Oh, that's just a fascinating idea.
5: Oh, what if you could send short...
3: What if you invent your own? Go off and invent your own. That's not this. You want something that vibrates? Go! Go invent it! This is all nonsense!
1: Yes, it is all nonsense. Even with some punchlines that are sharp and pointed, it's all so whimsical, it's wonderful. Other sketches in the first show include trench warfare during World War I and Rosa Parks on a Birmingham bus ride predating her famous bus boycott. HBO wants a lot of the sketch details kept secret, and I'm fine with that. But every sequence brings its own unexpected joys. Hey, isn't that Richard Kind and Michael Chiklis? And Sean Hayes, Catherine Hahn, Bill Hader, and John Hamm? And Jerry Seinfeld from Seinfeld? And Jeff Garlin, Susie Essman, and J.B. Smoove from Curb all joining in? Yes, it is. And there are others aboard, too, as unpublicized special surprises. Upcoming sketches are based on everything from the Lewis and Clark expedition to the Army-McCarthy hearings and the moon landing, and are equally hilarious. I've seen enough to say that Larry David isn't just having great fun with history. He's adding to his own with yet another high-concept comedy series home run.
0: David B. and Cooley reviewed Life, Larry, and the Pursuit of Unhappiness. The series premieres on HBO tomorrow. If you'd like to catch up on interviews you've missed, like our conversation with Atlantic staff writer Helen Lewis about the rise of masculinism, or with actor and activist Laverne Cox on her new memoir about her life career and the attack on transgender rights, check out our podcast. 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Fresh Air's executive producer is Sam Brigger. Our technical director and engineer is Audrey Bentham. Our interviews and reviews are produced and edited by Phyllis Myers, Roberta Shorrock, Anne-Marie Baldonado, Lauren Krenzel, Monique Nazareth, Thea Challoner, Susan Nakundi, Anna Bauman, and Nico Gonzalez-Whistler. Our digital media producer is Molly C.V. Nesper. Teresa Madden directed today's show. With Terry Gross, I'm Tanya Mosley.

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0: and it was a defeat, there is celebration. And we've seen that with other countries too. Canada, its first World Cup win. A number of nations are achieving firsts, and this makes it very special for those countries.
1: Something new in this tournament with an expanded field of teams. 8 of the third place teams in group play are going to advance to the next round, which means lots is on the line. Lots on the line. Do you think that's added some good drama here? Do you like it?
0: Well, yes. Yes and no. I mean, there are people who are complaining that it's very easy to advance to the next group, the knockout round, much easier than it's been in the past. But there are going to be a number of teams and some high-profile teams that actually need to win this third match. And one of them is Belgium. Now, Belgium entered the World Cup in the top 10. They need to win to make it into the knockout round. And 3 other countries, which sort of have to win and are on the bubble right now, South Korea, that's a surprise, yeah. Sweden and Croatia. So some of these final matches are going to say a lot, yeah. Not just where they are ranked in their group, but who makes it to the knockout round.
1: Reporter Steve Futterman, thanks so much. We'll have you back on tomorrow. It's Here and Now.
2: Death tolls in Venezuela are rising after 2 powerful earthquakes that struck back-to-back, toppling high-rises and causing widespread chaos. Emergency workers from several countries, including the U.S., are aiding in the search for survivors.
3: That's their most immediate need right now, is search and rescue efforts.
2: That story on the next morning edition from NPR News.
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8: I'm Robin Young in Boston. 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
8: A mostly young adult audience packed this session at the recent WBUR Festival in Boston to hear from author Celeste Ng. Her family came to America from Hong Kong in the late 60s. She was born in Pittsburgh, grew up in Shaker Heights, Ohio. Her 3 best-selling novels explore the delicate balance of being a family and often of being Asian American. In the first book, Everything I Never Told You, there is much an Asian American family never tells each other. Then one day, a favorite child is found at the bottom of a pond. In Little Fires Everywhere, which was also a TV miniseries, a mother strives for perfection. A daughter, who was not the favorite child, burns the family house down as the family stands outside watching it go. Celeste Ng's most recent novel, Our Missing Hearts, is about an America that has become a dystopian authoritarian regime after a financial collapse. Children can be removed from homes if parents question the government. A mother of Asian descent fights to save her child and the country. Where does Celeste Ng get these ideas? Let's find out. Here's a portion of our conversation with author Celeste Ng.
9: You write in one of your fantastic author's notes at the end of the book, you start by envisioning and imagining. Your first book started with imagining a girl floating to the bottom of water. this girl does not get saved. So how do you do that? How do you stay with an image and let it go there?

0: Death tolls in Venezuela are rising after two powerful earthquakes that struck back-to-back, toppling high-rises and causing widespread chaos. Emergency workers from several countries, including the U.S., are aiding in the search for survivors.
1: That's their most immediate need right now, is search and rescue efforts.
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1: 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It's more than a place, it's a place to belong. The forecast for tonight: mostly cloudy skies, a 70% chance for showers and thunderstorms, a low in the mid-60s. Friday, an 80% chance for showers and thunderstorms, a high in the low 80s. Friday night, 90% chance for showers and thunderstorms, lows in the mid-60s. And on Saturday, an 80% chance for showers and thunderstorms, a high around 80 degrees.
2: Sammy had seen it before. People restored to good health by having demons cast from them. So when Sammy felt possessed by his own devil, Sammy knew exactly what to do. On the next Snap Judgment, we proudly present Deliverance. Snap Judgment.

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1: Hello, I'm Georges Collinet. Join me this week for the immortal 1970s. Fantastic artists you might not know yet. Ebo Taylor, Sorry Bamba, Ernesto JJ, and others. That's next time on Afropop Worldwide from PRX.
2: We're diving into Canada this week on Folk Alley. Hey, I'm Cindy House. I'm going to spin legends from the Great White North like Neil Young, Joni Mitchell, and Leonard Cohen in honor of Canada Day. Hope you can join me this week on Folk Alley.

0: It's a production of WOUB Public Media at Ohio University. I'm your host, David Forster. Modern Science features conversations that take us to the edge of discovery about ourselves, our world, and the universe we call home. My guest today is Chris Walsh, a student researcher at the Ohio University Heritage College of Osteopathic Medicine. Chris, welcome to the show.
1: Hey, thank you, David. Thanks for having me.
0: Chris was part of a research team that recently published a study that challenges a longstanding assumption about cancer treatment. When we talk about cancer, we often refer to different stages. Late-stage cancer means the tumors have spread and colonized other parts of the body. This process is known as metastasis. The traditional treatments are radiation and chemotherapy, but survival rates drop significantly once cancer spreads. Chris and his team were looking at use of therapeutic touch as a possible treatment. But before we go any further, it's important to understand that osteopathic medicine, which is what Chris is studying, is very hands-on, literally. Chris, can you break that down for me?
1: Yeah, so osteopaths use their hands to diagnose and treat patients. So we are able to feel the body, see how it reacts to our touch, and you can actually diagnose various diseases just by the feel of the body. And so what I was doing was that a lot of cancer patients are actually not eligible for osteopathic manipulation because there is a long-standing fear that touch can cause cancer metastasis. And this is really from studies that have looked at primary tumors, so where the tumor actually started. And there's been studies that have shown that if you touch that area, you can actually spread cancer cells from that area and cause them to metastasize.
0: It sounds like the studies that were done were looking at touching the primary tumor, where the cancer begins.
1: Yes.
0: And those studies suggested that manipulating or touching that primary tumor could actually cause the cancer to spread. But what you wanted to look at is when the cancer has already spread. What about that?
1: Yeah, exactly. And the reason I wanted to look at that is because I once met a patient during my third year of medical school that had metastatic disease. It was spread in almost every organ that you could name throughout her body. I recommended that we use a soft manipulation technique, but the attending that I was working with said that that technique can spread the cancer. And I kind of pushed back a little bit, and he told me I should go and read the literature. And what I found was that all the studies have only looked at the effect of touch on the primary tumors. I could not find any study that looked at the effect of touch on a metastatic tumor.
0: Okay, and so how did you set up the study? My understanding is that you were working with mice.
1: That is correct, yeah. So I would actually try to simulate the metastatic process by injecting cancer cells. I was using melanoma cells from a mouse into their tail vein, which would spread sort of all throughout their body. Then I would start doing a mock manipulation technique to try to simulate the most aggressive manipulation that you could do on a human.
0: And so what did you find?
1: I was shocked. The first experiment that I did, the mice that received the manipulation technique, I did it every other day for 1 month after the mice had cancer. And I found that they had less cancer than the mice that did not receive the touch. And this really blew my mind. It blew my mentor's mind because every textbook that you read says this should increase the cancer growth and it should increase cancer spread.
0: So then based on what you found, I mean this suggests that using therapeutic touch on sort of advanced stage cancer may actually have some benefits to the patient. We're not talking about a cure, but we're talking about potentially slowing the rate of growth, slowing the rate of spread, or at least maybe holding it steady for a while.
1: That's certainly a possibility, but what my experiment really wanted to show is that touching a patient with metastatic disease is not dangerous. A lot of those patients with diffuse metastatic disease who have the most symptoms, who have the most pain throughout their body, they're often barred from receiving manipulation techniques from osteopaths, or a lot of times people are afraid just to touch them.
0: So given what you've found with this study, and again, this challenges a longstanding belief in medicine about touching cancer patients. What comes next?
1: If I could do anything from this point on, it is to inspire other people to look at this and test out the idea if touching cancer can spread cancer. Because if it doesn't, or if it can actually help treat cancer, then we could be on to a whole new avenue of cancer therapy that is not only safe, but can be given at home from one of your loved ones.
0: Well, Chris, that is all the time that we have. Thank you for joining me today.
1: Thank you.
0: This is Modern Science from WOUB Public Media. 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
4: And I'm Juana Summers. If you're a fan of romance novels like I am, you probably have a favorite trope. There's things like enemies to lovers, forced proximity, fake dating. Well, a new book called Tropesick is all about those familiar storytelling techniques. Two childhood neighbors reunite to ghostwrite a love story for a withdrawn author at her Hamptons estate, and as they write and grow closer, some of those familiar tropes from the page begin to play out in their very real lives. Author Lauren Oakey joins me now. Welcome to the program.
5: Thank you. I'm really excited to be here.
4: Okay, so in the early pages of your book, we find ourselves meeting Katie and Tyler for the first time. And at the point when they re-encounter each other, they haven't seen each other for 8 years. Can you just start by telling us briefly about each of them?
5: Sure. So Katie Caruso is a 25-year-old sunshine trope girl, and she is living and working in New York City as a ghostwriter for Meredith Bradford, who is sort of like the Stephen King of romance. She is kind of the author in the romance space. And she writes about 2 books a year for Meredith. And she is also, in my opinion, sort of suppressing the grief of the death of her brother, which happened 8 years ago. Her brother was an opioid addict. And she is paired up with Tyler McNally, who is her now deceased brother's best friend, to write this next book. And this is a surprise. They have not seen or spoken to each other since Mikey's overdose death when they were finishing up high school. And so when they reunite, it is sort of this mashup of kind of like a classic rivals to lovers rom-com setup and a very, I think, realistic and grounded kind of moment of intense tension, because they've not ever dealt with the things that happened or tore them apart. So Tyler is sort of this literary fiction author. He is failing to sell his manuscripts. He has accepted this job in hopes of gaining favor with a good literary agent. And Katie is just sort of there living her life. And all of a sudden, they are back in each other's orbit to ghostwrite this romance novel.
4: I mean, as any romance reader knows, tropes can be incredibly divisive. Some draw readers in, others can repel them. And yet your book weaves together so many different types of tropes. Where did you even start?
5: This is a funny question, because when I realized that I was going to be writing a metafiction novel, which this certainly is, one of the things that I didn't want to do was allow the metafiction element to become more powerful than the natural story itself. Like, I didn't want to create a story that was so full of tropes that the story itself was meaningless. And I think, you know, not to like break the fourth wall or, you know, display how the magic happens behind the art. But I think there's a big element of leaning on all of the tropes, all of the media, all of the pop culture, all of the stories that I've ever consumed, and then going back in and making it look like I knew what I was doing the whole time. And I think one of the things that was so fun about this book is that more tropes showed up naturally. Like, I'd be like, oh, I definitely want to do brother's best friend, you know, and then it was like, okay, well, how do I make this work? And I'm like, well, of course, she needs to live next door so they can stare into each other's windows. And then I'm like, oh my gosh, well, then she's the girl next door, you know? And so it was like one trope sort of domino affected me into the next.
4: Part of the story is also about addiction and the ways that it changes and shapes and frankly breaks relationships. Can you talk about how you approached that part of the story?
5: Something that I really wanted to do is that I wanted to create a romance novel that balanced the dark and the light, that didn't shy away from the sharp edges of real life, but also sort of delivered on the tension and the banter and the sexiness of a beach read. And so to me, the trope play in Tropesick is the light, right? Like this kind of rom-com concept that is a bit preposterous. There's this sort of stuff that functions as comic relief, because the real story here is that Katie and Tyler are both reeling from the overdose death. And so the book really necessitated exploration of addiction and grief. And we see it from so many angles. And I think it's really important, not just in romance novels or in any novel, but almost especially in romance novels, to I guess admit that love doesn't conquer everything.
6: I have to say the structure of this book was really interesting to me, because in a way it almost feels like two books. There's the story of Katie and Tyler that's playing out, but there's also the literal story that the two of them are writing together as they're secluded there at Meredith's estate. How did you approach conceiving these sort of parallel stories?
5: Yes. So I think that in Tropesick, the frame story allowed me to set the stage. I don't know, 20 or 30 pages, essentially in a cool typewriter font, there is a different trope. And then there's a little blip of the story that Katie and Tyler are writing. And I think this was in a way really, really fun, because there is this idea, right, that you always know what's going to happen next in a romance mm-hmm. novel. And so I literally tell you what's going to happen next. And still, I hope you keep reading. And I think that is sort of an homage to the romance novel itself, where it's never about the destination. It's also about the journey. And I also think one of the joys of trope play, in my opinion, is that I tell you you're getting something, and then all of a sudden it's there for me to subvert. And I think that sort of frame story setup gives me a lot to play with.
6: I'm going to be careful with this question, because I don't want to spoil the ending of this book, but I think it's fair to say that there is a massive twist that comes, and in a romance novel that does so much playing with tropes, it was honestly pretty jarring. What led you to that twist? Was it magical realism or something else?
5: So the real reason why this book gets so wild, in my opinion, is because when I read, I feel like a forager. So I feel like I'm constantly leaving my genre and gathering new information, new vegetables, and then bringing it back to the love stories that I want to write. And with this book, I really wanted to have no limitation other than I have a covenant with my reader, and it's that at the end they have each other. And I think that once I sort of saw what was happening and saw these opportunities, I couldn't resist. I just could not resist the setup.
6: Would you say that this book is a celebration of tropes, or a mocking of tropes, or maybe something entirely different?
5: I think that it is like a tongue-in-cheek love letter to them. I think that Tropesick is very, very self-aware. And I think that it definitely has some fun with the tropes. I think jamming hundreds of tropes into a novel is inherently playful. But I also think that the book takes the matter of love and romance so seriously. At no moment is the book putting the genre down. It's simply having fun with itself in service of a love story that's kind of just as big as the trope play itself.
6: That's Lauren Oakey. Her latest novel, Tropesick, is out now. Lauren, thanks so much.
5: Thank you.

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1: I'm Erin Gottsacker. Yesterday on the program, we heard about how nurses are pushing for legislative change as staffing shortages put a strain on patient care. A few state lawmakers have introduced bills to address these nurse staffing shortages in recent years. Sarah Donaldson from the Ohio State House News Bureau reports on this session's crop.
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2: 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I'm Brian Gibson. I'll be here with you through 10, and we'll start with Amy Mann. Here's Deathly.

0: New music from Beth Orton, that was Waiting. Before that, we heard Rodrigo y Gabriela covering Radiohead's Weird Fishes, Throwing Muses with Him Dancing, we heard David Wax Museum with Uncover the Gold, and Amy Mann starting tonight's show with Deathly. You're with Crossing Boundaries on WOUB, and the show receives support from AirClaws Heating and Cooling, celebrating three decades of service. With Adrian Tevis and Ray Reynolds at the helm, AirClaws is writing the next chapter in their story to continue delivering HVAC solutions that keep southeastern Ohio comfortable.
1: Death tolls in Venezuela are rising after two powerful earthquakes that struck back-to-back, toppling high-rises and causing widespread chaos. Emergency workers from several countries, including the U.S., are aiding in the search for survivors.
2: That's their most immediate need right now, is search and rescue efforts.
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3: On the next Fresh Air, we remember one of the most respected and sought-after directors in television comedy, James Burrows. He directed over 1,000 episodes of classic sitcoms like Taxi, Cheers, Frasier, Friends, and Will and Grace. 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
0: Tomorrow afternoon at 1. Coming up, we'll hear from Amy Helm, the Secret Sisters, and the Des Lawns, and here's the Jayhawks. They have a new album coming out in August called Sanctuary Park. Here's a track called Keeping Our Heads Above Water.

0: The Deslandes with Moving. Before that, we heard The Secret Sisters with If I Don't, Amy Helm at Wait for the Rain. We heard Maria McKee, Sullen Soul, and the Jayhawks at the top, a new song called Keeping Our Heads Above Water. And good evening, you're with Crossing Boundaries on WOUB.
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2: Saturday night at 6. Coming up, we'll hear from A.J. Croce, Rhiannon Giddens, and Rye Cooter. Here's Ruthie Foster with Thank You.

Rikuder, Poor Man Shangri-La. Before that, we heard Sonny War joined by Valerie June for Crybaby. Rhiannon Giddens at Black is the Color. We heard A.J. Croce with Gotta Get Out of My Head. And Ruthie Foster at the top, a new song called Thank You. Thanks for joining us tonight for Crossing Boundaries. I'm Brian Gibson. We'll get back.